0: It's a matter of life. It's a matter of death. Seven killers, a voodoo witch doctor, a living corpse, a gorgeous double agent, the man with the steel arm, 12 cars, 5 planes, a fleet of speedboats, a sea of crocodiles. All against one man.
1: My name's
2: Magic. Mr. Magic.
0: They haven't got a chance.

Yeah. To every hardcore wannabe G Thug hustler dude. Hey, when that real one get out your life, you'll know it. Cause the fake ones that come after her won't even compel. Hold on to what you got solid. G script.

all these human goals that y'all have with trying to make more money, desiring a better life, all you're doing is trying to be the best slave in prison. Do you not know you're being held captive? Now, given some people may say some souls chose to come back here, some souls chose to reincarnate to help raise the vibration, to help raise the frequency, to help free other souls. But those kind of souls are very few and far between. Everyone did not volunteer to come back here. Ain't too many Bobby Hemmets. Ain't too many Dr. Blairs. So how are you so sure you are a chosen one who came back to help free other souls? What proof do you have of that in your life? Are you walking in that path? See me? I've always sucked at being a human being since I came out of the womb. My soul rejected this shit from birth. I was not with it. That rejection for me was actually a blessing. I'm so thankful that things never worked out for me because I realize now it's not a blessing to be rich. It's not a blessing to have a good job that makes you so comfortable that you never question reality. You never question your existence. It's actually not a blessing that life always goes right for you, or that you had great parents who never gave you any trauma. The ones with great lives are actually the unfortunate ones, because they're never met with a challenge great enough that awakens them. We are in the death realm. This is the world.

0: of the dead. We are here to rescue our soul. This is what the whole story of Jesus represents. This is why Jesus isn't coming back, because he did what he was supposed to do and got the hell on. You're not supposed to come back here. So kill all of your goals and aspirations, because none of that matters. People try to sugarcoat the human experience by saying we're here to learn lessons, that we chose to be here, and if we just change our thoughts, we could change our reality. But that sounds like coping to me. Even the whole concept of manifestation is a trap. Why are you trying to manifest a better life in prison when you are being held against your will? You are to have no attachments to this world, no attachments to people, places, or things, because that's exactly what the archons and the demiurge will use to send you right back. Most of your desires aren't even your desires. These are thoughts that are being put into your mind. This has already been scientifically proven that we don't think thoughts, we receive them. You are the silent observer. You are the soul. You are the silent witness to the thoughts, to the feelings, to the desires. You don't pursue them and you don't entertain them. Let go of any grudge or hatred that you have towards any person, place, or thing, because we are in the hell realm. And that's just what comes with it. People are going to be flawed. People are going to do you wrong. People are going to cause you trauma. People are going to do you dirty. We're in hell. It's what's expected. Redirect that anger, redirect that frustration within to make sure that you do the work to never have to come back here again. We're all in this hell hole together. There's no sense in fighting amongst each other. We are not each other's enemies. The real enemy is unseen. The real enemy is watching and laughing, feeding off of our energy. So again, the whole purpose here, the whole goal is to gain the knowledge you need so that when you die, you leave and never come back. That's it. That's all. Fuck all this human shit. It don't matter. This is a illusionary world. You are living in a illusion. Your goals are illusions. Your money is an illusion. Your bills are an illusion. They feel real, but why can't you take them with you when you die? Oh, right? That only exists here. The only thing that's real is the soul inside of you. The soul inside of you, wherever it may be. That's the only thing that's real here in this realm. That's the only thing that matters. Your soul is knocking at the door. Your soul wants your attention. Your higher self wants your attention. It wants you to go within. It wants you to sit with it, talk to it, figure this shit out. Turn away from humanity. Turn away from the material world. We got to get out of here. Your true family on the spirit side, your real family and friends and loved ones on the spirit side, they're waiting for you. That's the real world over there. They're waiting for you. All right, so let's do what we need to do and get out of here.
1: Here's what no one tells you about spiritual awakening. No one tells you that you cannot have normal conversations about your spiritual awakening with the average person. And you cannot have those conversations because everyone is not meant to understand what you are going through. Your awakening is specific to you. It is very private. It is very personal. And it is not a community project. This is not like religious organizations where when you get an awakening, you go run and tell everybody and try to convert everybody. That is not the marching orders for spiritual awakening. That awakening is for you. And I know that can be disheartening to people, because once we experience awakening, the first thing we want to do is go tell other people, tell them that we love, that are closest to us. But oftentimes we get disappointed because they don't understand. And here's the key to that. They're not supposed to understand. Remember, because this is not a community project. And it's very difficult for some of us to digest that the people that are closest to us, our spouses, our friends, our family members, don't understand this, because we want to share with them. And so what the awakening process does is it puts you in a different lane, and you're in that lane by yourself. And that is by design. You're supposed to be by yourself so you can commune with God, Source, Universe, and understand what this process is. Now, that doesn't mean that you can't still interact with your family, friends, and loved ones, but it's just going to be on a different level. But you can still hang out with them and do whatever it is that you normally do, but we're just not going to talk about the spiritual journey, because you have to understand that the majority of people are plugged into the matrix. They still believe in all of the programming when it comes to religion, when it comes to education, when it comes to finances, when it comes to relationships, when it comes to our world. They still believe. And so I need you to think back to when you believed and remember what that was like. And remember when someone came to try to tell you something other than what you believe, how did you feel about that? It was almost traumatic to you. You was willing to fight about some of that stuff that you used to believe. So keep that in mind with the people that you're around. Understand and have empathy for where they are, because that's where you used to be. And no matter how much you love them, if it is not time for them to go through a spiritual awakening, it's not going to happen. Now, with that being said, we do need spaces where we can actually speak the truth about our journey, because that is one of the best things, when you can talk to somebody and they don't look at you like you need to be hospitalized. We need that. And so I've been able to find that here on TikTok and on other social media platforms. So for now, please use these platforms to connect with other people who are in the similar journey as you are, because what you are doing is you're building your spiritual family. And then what will happen is that you will naturally align with people who are on a similar journey. All you got to do is keep walking in your journey, and you will align with people who understand what it is that you are going through and who you can talk to. But just know, you cannot talk to just anybody about that. Don't be mad at these people for not understanding. They're not supposed to. Here's something else that no one tells you about spiritual awakening. No one tells you that you are going to have to learn how to lose. You are going to have to become a loss specialist. Because before your awakening is about how much you gain, it's first going to be about how much you lose. You are going to lose romantic relationships, friendships, family. You're going to lose jobs. You're going to lose interest in the programming, in the conditioning that you believe. You're going to lose the belief in religions. You're going to lose the belief in the systems that were set up in this world. You're going to lose interest in the jobs that you have. You're going to lose your identity. You are going to lose your mind. Because although in this world we are taught to win, winning is everything. And how do you win? You achieve, and you get to the top that way. In the spiritual awakening, it's completely opposite. You get to the top by losing. And think about that statement. It doesn't even make sense. You get to the top by losing, by going to the bottom, losing connection to everything that this world has taught you that is important. And once you get to the bottom, you are naturally going to be in a tremendous amount of pain because of that loss, because loss hurts. Let's just get that out of the way. And then you're going to kick and scream and fight and try to climb your way back up. But you won't be able to make it up, because you're going to continue to lose. And you're going to try to resist that. But when you actually surrender and you just allow yourself to fall to the bottom, that is when the process changes. Because when you sit at the bottom and you surrender to this process, down at the bottom is where you are going to gain everything you need to get to the top. Because in the spiritual awakening, you don't get to the top by your actions. You get to the top by your surrender. You get to the top by letting go. You get to the top by learning how to lose. So when you are at the bottom and you sit in that bottom and you surrender, that is when your true awakening takes place. Because at the bottom is where you're going to pick up everything you need to go to the top. At the bottom is where you're going to meet yourself. You're going to meet the divine, God, the universe, your higher self. You're going to meet source at the bottom. And guess what happens after that? That's when your ascension starts. You're going to ascend to higher levels of consciousness. That's when you realize you have direct connection to source, God, universe, and you realize that you are an extension of source. And then at that point, you will be so detached from all of the things that you lost that it won't even matter. Because what you have gained is so much more important and so much more powerful than anything you lost. And so the pain that you felt from loss now has been transmuted into the peace that you feel from ascending, from rising in consciousness. And so that peace leads to gratitude. That gratitude leads to love. That love leads to empathy. That empathy leads to understanding, and so on and so forth. You move to a different space in your journey, because at this point you've been able to conquer loss in order to gain your ascension. So for those of you that have gotten through this part of the journey, congratulations, pat yourselves on the back. For those of you that are going through this journey, keep going, stay encouraged, stay in the process. It's going to be okay. Here's
2: first, you suffer. Then you awaken. And only then do you begin to ascend. Strange, isn't it? That pain is not a punishment, but a summons. A knock on the inner door that says, wake up. Not to the world, but to yourself. You see, suffering shakes the foundation of who you think you are, so that you may discover who you truly are. And when that veil lifts, something extraordinary happens. You stop identifying with the wound and begin identifying with the witness. This is awakening. From here, ascension isn't about floating off into the clouds. It's about returning fully to the present, unburdened by the past, undistracted by illusion, unmoved by the ego's hunger for control. You begin to live as the soul, not the story, and you realize the pain didn't break you. It built the staircase. And now, you're rising.

0: trying to tell y'all, you can actually be in spiritual psychosis and just not realize you're in psychosis, because I've been in psychosis before. Because that's the true danger of a real spiritual awakening, is you have this idea in your head now that everything is real and nothing is real. And that shit is dangerous if you're not careful. You start going down the conspiracy theory rabbit hole and all of this, you literally can lose your mind and your sanity. Because there is a light and a dark side to all things. Just because you had a spiritual awakening, that doesn't mean it was a positive thing. Some people have negative spiritual awakenings. Some people have a spiritual awakening and they only see all the negativity in the world. That's why you see those people who had a spiritual awakening and they're all about peace and love and light, and they just want to walk barefoot in nature and in the woods and smoke weed and have fun with their friends. That's a positive spiritual awakening. You have to learn to ground yourself and balance the two. There is two different sides to a spiritual awakening. There's the light side and the dark side. Some people get trapped in the light side too much, and some people get trapped in the dark side too much, and they become imbalanced. You need to be all about peace, love, and light and positivity, but at the same time, you need to understand about all these dark-ass conspiracy theories that exist out there. And as we know now, in modern-day times, a lot of those conspiracy theories we thought was fake, the vast majority of them shits was real. So you just need to learn balance. That's the main message behind this video. I'm trying to...
1: Jesus, Yeshua, did not die for our sins. And this was one of the biggest lies that I had believed. And what this does is it causes you to not do any kind of work on yourself, to not do any kind of work for humanity, to change this world, to make it a better place.
2: ...99% of people never get past level 1. But these levels completely change how you see life. And most people are already in 1 without realizing it. It doesn't feel like awakening. It feels like your life is falling apart. Save this. You'll want to come back to it. It always begins the same way. And pay attention to level 4. Most people get stuck there. Level 1, disconnection. Life feels dull, repetitive, like you're just going through the motions. Level 2, the wake-up call. Something hits hard, a loss, burnout, or moment that shakes your reality. Level 3, the search begins. You start questioning everything, your path, your beliefs, your purpose. Level 4, the breakdown. Old patterns surface. It feels messy, confusing, like everything is falling apart. Level 5, realignment. You begin to understand yourself. Things start to click into place. Level 6, living your truth. You stop pretending. Your choices finally reflect who you really are. Level 7, embodiment. You're no longer searching for meaning. You are the meaning. Most people think they're lost in level 4, but that's actually where everything starts to change. So the question is, which level are you in right now? You already know if you felt it.
3: Speak to the elements. The elements are always listening, and they respond. Start with water. When your emotions feel too heavy, speak directly into it. In the shower, or to a glass of water before sleep. Say what you can't say out loud. I release this sadness. Clean it from me. Water doesn't judge. It transforms. Now fire. When you feel drained or disconnected, sit in front of a flame. Look at it and say, burn what no longer belongs to me. Return my energy. Fire doesn't comfort, it resets. Now earth. When you feel lost or unstable, touch the ground. Place your hands into soil or hold a plant and say, ground me. Show me where I stand. Earth doesn't rush, it stabilizes. Now air. When your mind is loud and scattered, step outside. Breathe deeply and say, Clear my thoughts. Bring me clarity. Air doesn't fight your mind. It moves it. This is not imagination. This is interaction. Your voice carries intention, and intention is energy. Ready to work with the elements? Explore guided meditations for fire, water, earth, and air. Link in bio.
4: Chosen one, this message has found you at the perfect time. And that's no coincidence. You were meant to hear this today. What you are about to learn will shift everything for you. Because this is the moment your awakening ends and your true purpose begins. You have been searching, learning, growing, walking the long road of self-discovery, breaking illusions, seeing beyond the veil of this world. But now, the phase of seeking is over. The universe is telling you it's time to step into your power. No more questions, no more waiting. The time has come. If you have been feeling restless, if you have sensed that something is shifting inside of you, if you feel like you are standing at the edge of something big, but can't quite put it into words, this is why. You are at the doorway between who you were and who you were meant to become. And today, you are walking through that door. Many chosen ones get lost in the awakening process. They mistake the journey for the destination. They believe the purpose is to keep searching, to keep waiting for more signs, more messages, more proof. But here's the truth, no one tells you. Awakening was never meant to last forever. It is simply the initiation, the opening of your eyes. And now that your eyes are open, what comes next? Action, purpose, power. You have already received the knowledge. You have already separated yourself from illusions. You have already freed yourself from the chains that kept your soul in darkness. Now, it's time to use what you have gained. Because if you don't, what was the purpose of it all? Look around. Do you feel it? The world is shifting. The energy is moving in ways it never has before. Light and darkness are at war. And the ones who were awakened are being called. Not tomorrow. Not someday. Now. You might be wondering, how do you know for sure that your spiritual awakening is complete? How do you know that it's truly time to step into your power? There are 7 undeniable signs. 7 ways the universe confirms that you are no longer just waking up. You are awake. And once you recognize these signs in yourself, there is no going back. Before we get into them, let me ask you something. If this message is speaking to your soul, if you feel that deep pull inside, I want you to type 777 right now. That number carries divine power, the energy of spiritual completion. And if you resonate with this message, it's because you are standing at the doorway of transformation. Let the universe know you are ready. These 7 signs are not small shifts. They are undeniable. Once you experience them, you know your awakening has ended and your true mission has begun. But be warned, chosen one. When you hear them, you will not be able to unsee the truth. You will not be able to pretend you don't know what you must do next. The waiting is over. The moment is here. Your soul has been prepared for this. Are you ready to hear the 7 signs? Then let's begin. The true purpose of a spiritual awakening. Chosen one, your spiritual awakening was never meant to be the final destination. It was the beginning of something far greater. The world teaches people that awakening is the goal, that once you wake up, you have arrived. But that is the greatest illusion of all. Your awakening was the moment you remembered who you truly are. It was the moment the veil lifted and you saw the world for what it truly is. You began to recognize the hidden forces, the spiritual battle, the deeper truths buried beneath the surface of everyday life. You felt the shift. You sensed that there was something more. And that feeling? That was the call. But what many chosen ones do not realize is that awakening is only the first step. The true purpose of a spiritual awakening is not just to see the truth, it is to become the truth, to embody the wisdom you have gained, to stop seeking and start living in alignment with your divine purpose. Think back to when you first awakened. Everything felt new. The world looked different. You questioned everything.
5: Last time I talked about ways in which people steal your energy. Now in this video we are going to look at how to recover your stolen energy or how to call back your energy. The moment you understand that someone has stolen your energy, the moment someone has laid hands on you, and from that moment you start to become confused, you stop dreaming, you stop having vision. What do you do in order to go back to your normal self? There are various ways in which you can use to call back your energy. The popular way in which you can use to call back your energy is taking spiritual baths. Spiritual baths are very powerful. Do not ignore spiritual baths as a spiritual person. A well-prepared spiritual bath can help you to call back your energy, reclaim your stolen destiny, cleanse negative energy, awaken your spirit, and even break soul ties and even some curses. The second way is reclaiming your energy through invocation. This is where you speak a clear intention into the universe in order to be granted your wishes. In order to perform this, you need to understand that the power of your words, the power of your tongue, your words are not just words. Your words are spells that you use to manipulate energy. Now you need to understand your element. As an element, you can use nature, you can talk to the soil, you can talk to a tree. As a water element, you can talk to the water, you can talk to the moon. As a fire element, you can talk to the fire, you can talk to the sun. As an air element, you can talk to the smoke, you can talk to the wind. Say these words, I call back all my energy, cleansed and purified from all people, places, timelines, and dimensions, and because I have spoken, and so shall it be. Repeat these 2 times a day, once when you wake up, and the other one before you go to sleep. Remember, the key here is being true to your emotions. If you are true with your emotions, if you really want to call back your energy, those emotions are the ones that are going to amplify your intentions. The other way is through mirror work and affirmations. A mirror is a porthole. Most people are afraid of using mirrors, but as a well-grounded person, you should not be afraid of anything. Now, when it comes to mirror work, you need to understand that the mirror is a porthole. And in this porthole, you can use to call either something good or bad, depending with your emotions and intentions. What you're going to do, you're going to wipe the mirror using water. You're going to place the mirror on the ground, surround that mirror using sea salt in form of a circle, and then say these words, I call back all my energy. I am whole. I reclaim all parts of myself. The other way in which you can call back your energy is through meditation. There are various ways in which you can perform meditation, even as a beginner. You can perform meditation through breath work. You can perform meditation through visualization. You can perform meditation through nature listening or even through walking. During meditation, what you're going to do once you enter a meditative state, you're going to visualize your energy as a golden light entering your body from all directions. Allow the energy to fill your body, feel and connect with the energy. It is called the power of visualization. There is power in visualizing. When you're visualizing, you're using your visual eyes to tap into the unseen. If you don't know how to meditate, the last way in which you can call your energy and even your destiny back is by involving spiritual allies. We all have spiritual allies. Your spiritual allies can be your ancestors. Your spiritual ally can be your higher self, that is the highest version of you, the complete version of you. Your spiritual allies can be your spirit guides, or your spiritual allies can be your spirit animal. You can involve your spiritual allies through practices like astral projection, lucid dreaming, offering to nature, pouring libations, and even summoning your spirit animals. Everyone has a spiritual ally. As long as you have a soul, you have a spiritual ally. On our next video, we are going to talk about how to connect with your spiritual allies. Peace and love.
6: The moment you stop chasing what isn't meant for you, the universe starts delivering what is. Have you ever felt like you're outgrowing the life you once prayed for? Like the person you're becoming would look at the old you and say, "Who even was that?" Here's a fun fact. Neuroscientists believe your brain can rewire itself completely every 10 years, which means you're not just evolving mentally, you're literally rebuilding yourself on every level. But here's the catch. Becoming your higher self isn't some fluffy fairy tale. It's a wild, sometimes chaotic ride. One day you're meditating and manifesting peace, and the next, you're questioning why you suddenly feel allergic to 90% of the people around you. Spoiler alert, that's not just you being extra. It's a sign of elevation. Let's dive in. Number one, the pain no longer owns you. It fuels you. You've stopped being a victim of your own pain. The things that used to break you, define you, and leave you questioning your worth now feel like fuel for something greater. It's not that the pain has disappeared, far from it. It's still there, but it no longer controls you. Instead, you've learned to channel it, to use it as a source of power. Where others might crumble, you stand taller, sharper, more resilient. The process wasn't glamorous. At first, the pain consumed you, pulling you into a cycle of anger, self-pity, and confusion. But then, something shifted. You realized that holding on to it was like drinking poison and expecting the world to feel sorry for you. That epiphany hit you hard, didn't it? It forced you to make a choice, stay stuck in the cycle, or transform it into something meaningful. Now, that same pain that once made you feel small has become your weapon. It's the fire that pushes you forward when things get tough. It's the grit that keeps you focused when the world tries to distract you. You no longer see yourself as a victim of your circumstances, but as the architect of your destiny. People around you notice the difference. They see someone who doesn't flinch in the face of adversity, someone who moves through challenges with a quiet but undeniable strength. What they don't see is the internal battle it took to get here. They don't see the tears, the sleepless nights, or the moments of doubt you had to overcome. But that's okay, because your journey isn't about proving anything to anyone. It's about becoming someone you can respect, someone who can stand in their truth without apology. And that's exactly who you're becoming. Number two, you no longer crave validation. You're a universe within yourself. You've reached a point where the opinions of others no longer carry weight. Compliments are nice, criticism can be constructive, but neither defines you. You've stopped living for likes, applause, or validation because you've realized that none of it has ever been enough to fill that space inside you. The approval you used to chase now feels hollow, temporary highs that come and go as quickly as the wind changes. Instead, you've built something solid, self-worth that doesn't budge, no matter who's watching. It's not arrogance, it's clarity. You've figured out that no one else gets to decide your value. And frankly, it's exhausting trying to please people who don't even know themselves. You've cut ties with the need to explain your choices or justify your existence. Whether people like you or not isn't your concern, it's theirs. That freedom, it's intoxicating. What's surprising is how much this shift unnerves people. Some see your independence and mistake it for indifference. Others might feel threatened by your refusal to play their games. But deep down, you know it's not about them. It's about finally realizing that your worth isn't a negotiation. This doesn't mean you've become isolated or unapproachable. Quite the opposite. By detaching from the need for approval, you've made room for deeper, more authentic connections. The people who show up now are there because they value the real you, not the version you felt pressured to be. And the best part, You no longer feel the need to perform. You're finally free to live on your terms, unapologetically. Validation used to be a leash around your neck. Now, it's nothing more than a whisper in the background. And for the first time, your soul feels untamed.
7: All right, fam, here are five things they never tell you about spiritual awakening that I wish somebody told me. Number one, just because you're awake doesn't mean everybody else needs to be awake or that you need to wake everybody else up. As a matter of fact, it'll probably create unnecessary tension in your relationships. So you remember when born-again Christians would try to push Christianity onto you and you couldn't stand it? That's exactly how you look. You're awake now, but you got to sleep peacefully. Let them sleep peacefully and let them wake up when they're ready, same way you got to. Number two, what's true for you today may not be true for you tomorrow. See, you may hear something from a spiritual teacher that really resonates, and then you swear by it. Then later on in the journey, you're going to find something else that resonates even more and may contradict what you were resonating with before. And this is just a change in perspective. But fam, that's going to be the whole spiritual journey. So make sure to stay open, because the moment you think that you found the truth is the moment you've probably stopped looking for it. Number three, more is not always better. See, the ego thinks more makes it safer. More food, more money, more friends, even more spirituality. But taking every spiritual course or meditating for hours on hours at the end of the day does not make you more enlightened. It's about quality, not quantity. So make sure you're truly trying to get to know yourself instead of just trying to call yourself spiritual because you meditated for 2,000 hours last year. So you could play basketball your whole life and never make it to the NBA, while somebody can start in high school, have a different connection with it, and make it. It's all about connection and quality. Number four, you are going to change in ways that will break your heart, but you need to let it happen. Friendships you thought would last forever, changes in your personality, routines that you thought were your personality, none of those things are wrong, but those things are aligned with who you were, not necessarily who you are becoming. And if you keep holding on to the old version of yourself, the new version of you cannot blossom. You can still love those people and those experiences, but now it'll have to be from a distance. Number five, find a community. See, this is the thing. No man is an island. You can't even breathe by yourself. The trees help you do that. You see, community is a mirror. It helps you see your blind spots and also reminds you that you are not alone. And even some of you may be thinking right now, I can't find like-minded people. But yet somehow you found this video, which means you and I are like-minded. So we're in community. See, community doesn't just fall into your lap. You have to not only seek it, but participate in it. Those are five things I genuinely wish somebody told me before I started my spiritual journey. And if you are looking for a spiritual community, I already formulated one for you. It's called the Bizell Academy for Mystics. We're over 100 members strong and growing daily. And if you'd like to join us, click the link in the bio. And I'll see you there. Peace. All right.
8: Be prepared. 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Your soul

0: Wait a minute. 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All over the world. 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

0: And you need to get on over here though, man, so we can go on and get
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2: Be interrupted.

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1: Lights on, friend, I'm going hot mode. 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

0: four.
1: What all the bitches saying? Hell yeah.
2: Apples is below the clouds, and the tops of the clouds are illuminated because the local sun stays above the flat earth and it moves east to west around the earth. Just like this, we live on a perfect map and clock. So the compass always points north, and east and west are circles around polar center. Now, if you were to dead reckon, which means going in a straight line in reality, you would eventually end up south, because every direction on a straight line will end up south on the earth. And yes, when the sun sets, it does change in angular size. These are all different recordings I've done with a solar filter. You can go check them out on my channel. And the sun sets due to perspective, just like these street lights converge down into the horizon, just like the sun. As the sun moves away from you in the distance, it appears to lower due to perspective. Actually, the only way we have a horizon is if the earth is flat. The same reason why this hallway converges into a point is the same reason we have the horizon. It's the limitations of our vision. Same with this road. Flat road ramps up towards eye level. Flat water ramps up towards eye level. Now, our local sun moves between the tropics every year to make seasons. So when it's on the Tropic of Cancer, it's doing a smaller circle going east to west around polar center in summer in the north. 6 months later, it migrates to the south, to the Tropic of Capricorn, and it becomes summer in the south. Now on a globe, when it's winter in the north, the sun is 3 million miles closer to the earth, which makes zero sense. How can you get closer to a heat source and have it get colder? And as you can see, this is a UV index of the sun throughout the entire year, and it's a concentrated laser beam between the tropics because that's where our local sun moves in between. So again, guys, perspective ramps up, ramps down to a convergence point. Guess what? Same thing on the water. The boat in the distance appears higher because it's further away. So then if we combine these two images, guess what? That's why we have a horizon. It's the limitations of our vision. So again, you're gonna see this with your naked eyes one day. You're going to see the moon in the midst of the clouds, and it's going to have a local light illumination. Literally impossible from the claimed distances that they tell us.
3: The sun and the moon is local. I don't care what NASA is telling you. You see, government is just mind control. Government means control, meant short for mental, mind control. They want y'all to believe that the

sun is 93 million miles away, and then it lights up the earth whenever we're facing the sun. But somehow it don't light up the whole solar system, but it's 93 million miles away. That's because we don't live on that. The floating water ball concept, it don't make sense. Just think about it like this. When God said he made the sun stop, he didn't make the earth stop spinning. He said he made the sun stop for a day for Joshua. Psalm 19, the heavens declare the glory of God, and the firmament showeth his handiwork. Day unto day uttereth speech, and night unto night showeth knowledge. Their line is gone out through all the earth, and their words to the end of the world. In them hath he set a tabernacle for the sun, which is a bridegroom, coming out of his chamber, and rejoiceth at the strong man to run a race. What'd that look like?

0: They are playing in our fucking faces. I got you. We got y'all. But it gets deeper than just this. Because in order to understand this, you have to understand this, bro. Y'all have to understand this. This is our system. This is the paradox. The sun, moon, black sun, and north star Polaris. This is what's in our sky. Nothing is new under the sun. This is what lights up the moon, giving it its light, which gives our moon its 28-day perspective, which is black sun here. But it makes the moon cycle out because it's sending rays of light to the moon. Boom, which brings us here. It's like when you see a rainbow in the sky when it rains. This is the light that we see through our own eyes. It's all connected. And you see red, yellow, blue, green, purple, white, whatever. It sends all that out to the sun and the moon, which Polaris and the black sun is already connected. You feel me? And it's sending light down, which is what we see in our world, which is a 3D reality. We are able to portray light, which gives us color. Y'all remember back then when everything was black and white? Movies and all, TVs and all. Y'all remember? This picture you will find nowhere. I should copyright it. Listen, this is it. This V-shaped vaginal canal, that is our system. You will see no other source of moon, stars, Jupiter, Venus, whatever. You will not see in our sky. Those are stars. This is the only thing that you will see in our sky. And like I said in my old videos, if this black sun moves and come out of the ground, we have a problem. If Polaris moves, the North Star, we have a deeper problem going on with our solar system. Because if these two move, our protective barrier, which protects us, which is the dome, the firmament, or whatever so people name it, we are in trouble. So don't be spooked by this. This is a normal phenomenon. Be spooked by this. The fountain of this shit. This is our creator. And if you ever wanted to know what his handiwork do, this is it. This is it. This is it. This is it. This is it. They know, as above, so below, in plain sight, they know, trust me, they know. So before you see this, see this. Before you see this, see this. Because this is where our story begins. This is how you get closer to the source power, through knowing this. Know this. Know our process. This is where everything starts and this is where everything ends. Sun, moon, black sun, north star. You figure out what this does and what this is, you will figure out everything.
1: I will carry out great vengeance on them and punish them in my wrath. Then they will know that I am the Lord, when I take vengeance on them. For it is written,

0: The sun is local.
1: Earth is the closest planet to the sun. And it looks like this. It's a circle, not a globe. North is the center, magnetic rock in the Angora Basin in the Arctic Circle. When they say that it's dark on the other side of the world, it's bullshit. The exact opposite of the world sees what you see. St. Louis, Missouri. 90 west longitude line that lines up the exact opposite would be around Bangladesh, India. When it's 12 noon here, it's 12:30 in Bangladesh, and we're looking at the same sun. To prove that the sun goes around this area and it's localized, 12 noon, St. Louis, Missouri, it's 12:30. Bangladesh, India, and we're looking at the same sun. I'm facing the south looking at it, and they're facing the north looking at it. They should know that it's small and localized.
2: It's really hard to argue against the localized sun and moon. When you see a sun just nestled up in the clouds, you can just see the clouds wrap right around the sun. And look at the localized area. It's all lit up directly next to the sun. And there's always hot spots right next to it. And when you look at the moon through the clouds, you see the immediate area lit up and it slowly fades out. If that were light coming from a source so far away, wouldn't the whole blanket of clouds be uniformly lit? For an illusion, this stuff sure as heck looks like it's a lot closer.
3: The sun and the moon are local not in space, but underneath the firmament.

0: Hey, yo, hold up, yo. About to make this phone call real quick, yo. About to learn to speak AT-alien-ish, you know? Go down to Atlanta. Speak fluent AT-alien. Yo, hold up, all right?
1: Thank you for calling 1-900-ATL-PIMP. For English, press 1. CS Spaniol, press 2.
0: Word?
1: All others, press 3.
0: Press 3, that's it.
1: We apologize, but only English translations are available at this time. Please press 1. Let's begin.
0: Alright.
2: Say, Red.
1: Hello.
2: What's up, Sean?
1: Hello.
0: Alright.
2: Hey there, folk.
1: Hello.
2: Yeah, I'm finna give me some garden on your kudo.
1: I'm going to participate in sexual intercourse.
2: Hey, cuz, my baby mama straight trip.
1: The mother of my child is acting irrationally.
0: Word.
2: How you do that there?
1: No translation.
2: You feel me?
1: Do you understand what I'm saying?
2: Yeah.
1: Affirmative.
2: Hell no.
1: Negative.
2: Oh, hell no.
1: Absolutely negative.
2: God damn, Charlotte, you crying to death in this bitch.
0: What?
1: Okay.
2: You gonna talk all that old fucking issue? Got mine. Made me split your god wig up in this bitch.
1: If you persist to communicate such negative attitude towards me, I will be forced to beat your ass.
2: I'll holler.
1: Goodbye.
2: Bye, my friend.
1: Goodbye. This concludes today's lesson. To hear these translations again, press 4. To get back to the main menu, press 5. For all other options, press 6.
0: 4.

0: South by Southwest.
1: Is that right, Toe?
0: South by Scissor. Chops.

0: One time for all the players of ATL, man, pulling up me in the bitch. You know OG gonna always break me the new shit, man. Straight out of the trap, nigga. Make some charge. Bitch on the wall.
1: That right,
0: what's up, fly?
1: My nigga.
0: What's up, day-day?

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And everybody knew you'd

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And if you spoke at all, you just said hi to Big John. Somebody said he came from New Orleans, where he got in a fight over a Cajun queen and a crashing blow from a huge right hand sent a Louisiana fella to the promised land, Big John.

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Through the dust and the smoke of this man-made hell walked a giant of a man that the miners knew well, grabbed a sagging timber and gave out with a groan, and like a giant oak tree,

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And 20 men scrambled from a would-be grave. Now there's only one left down there to save Big John. With Jackson timbers, they started back down. Then came that rumble way down in the ground. And the smoke and gas belched out of that mine. Everybody knew it was the end of the line for Big John.

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These few words are written on that stand. At the bottom of this mine lies a big, big man. Big John.

They will call me Serpent. 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I brought up what slept beneath the world. Water from the deep. Words that could cut through sickness, famine, and fear. To them, that was witchcraft. To them, that was forbidden. To them, that was power. They wanted gods who only punished. Gods who stayed far away, above the clouds, beyond question. But I was never that kind of god. I taught them how to measure the land, how to shape clay into form, how to pull metal from stone, how to read the sky, how to bind a wound, how to speak a name and change what follows. And they saw what happens when knowledge enters a world that isn't ready for it. It spreads. It multiplies. It refuses to stay in its assigned place. So they did what people always do when they fear what they can't control. They gave it a face. They gave it a symbol. A coiled thing in the reeds. A watcher in the dark. A whisper that promises more. A serpent. Do you refuse it? Or do you take it and accept the cost?

0: If you trace the DNA of ancient Mesopotamian myth, one name keeps resurfacing like an underground river. Enki, the keeper of the deep. The mind that finds a way around the law when the law becomes a cage. Enki is the god of solutions. But solutions always come with consequences. In the oldest Sumerian world, Enki's roots run through a specific place, Eridu, a city imagined as ancient even in ancient times, a sacred center, a kind of mythic first station of civilization. And it's there that Enki becomes what he's most known for, the power in the waters below the world, the Abzu, the deep freshwater ocean under the earth, source of springs, rivers, fertility, life itself. To control water is to control life. To understand water is to understand systems. And to understand systems is to shape a world. He begins as a local power tied to a holy city and the Abzu. Then he grows into a pan-Mesopotamian force, wisdom, magic, craftsmanship, order, civilization. Then later, through retellings and reinterpretations, he becomes something even larger. A symbol for forbidden knowledge, for the gift that changes humanity, for the God who helps us, and gets blamed for what that help unleashes. He bends rules. He tricks other gods. He withholds information. He gives humanity tools that humanity isn't fully ready for. The structure of civilization itself. Kingship, temples, crafts, rites, the architecture of daily life. You can feel the political gravity of the Mesopotamian cosmos. Above is Anu, the distant sky authority, high kingship, cosmic legitimacy. Then there's Enlil, the heir in command, law, decree, the force that says this is how it must be. Enki is the one who says there's another way. That Enlil-Enki tension is the engine of so many Mesopotamian narratives. It's a philosophical clash. Enlil represents order imposed from above. Enki represents adaptation from below. Enlil is the system. Enki is the exploit in the system. And whenever you see myths about humanity being punished, limited, wiped out, silenced, some version of Enlil's energy is present. And whenever you see myths about humanity being preserved, warned, helped, upgraded, taught, Enki is near. In flood traditions tied to Mesopotamia, especially the currents that run through Atrahasis and later echoes that ripple outward, Enki becomes the god who refuses to let the human experiment end, even when other powers demand it.
1: Perhaps the most important use of clay was in the development of writing. Writing was first used as a way of keeping track of business in the temples. More than half of all ancient history was recorded on clay tablets, and this is where it began. Cylinder seals were the first form of written communication. They were used to identify land ownership and water rights. A seal was rolled across a clay tablet, leaving an official mark. In this way, Sumerians notarized documents. These pictographs soon were replaced by cuneiform writing, but even this new method could not eliminate disputes. The cities continued to fight for centuries. By 2300 BC, a people called the Semites had become dominant in the land of the Sumerians. Eventually, the Semites and the Sumerians intermixed. In 1750 BC, both the Semites and the Sumerians were brought under one rule by King Hammurabi. The land became known as Babylonia, with its capital at Babylon. This is King Hammurabi at his throne. Below is written his famous code of laws, inspired by an earlier Sumerian code. These laws were publicly displayed. Hammurabi built a powerful empire which included Mesopotamia, Syria, and part of Asia Minor. All ancient empires fell, and this was no exception. About 1400 BC, another people had their beginnings around the city of Assur. These were the Assyrians. The Assyrians lived in the mountains north of Babylonia. They were nomads and herders, but mainly hunters. Compared to Babylonia, theirs was a primitive society. However, the Assyrians had something that enabled them to conquer empires. They had the horse. They were the first to use the horse for warfare in Mesopotamia. Men on horseback must have been a terrifying sight to a people accustomed to fighting on foot. They used shields and designed chariots for fighting. The Assyrians established their capital at Nineveh and were invincible until the Chaldean Empire defeated them. Around 570 BC, it reached its height under King Nebuchadnezzar. Power shifted back to Babylon. Under the new king, Babylon became one of the most splendid cities in the world. Architectural principles developed earlier by the Sumerians reached their fullest expression. Behind these gates and through these streets, visitors saw the famed Hanging Gardens of Babylon. The ziggurats, the temple towers, were put to further use. From their tops, Chaldean astronomers studied the heavens.
2: The entire history of this Middle Eastern area is one of conquest and reconquest. To an historian, it's quite clear that empires rise and empires fall. But to an archaeologist, there's an unanswered question. Why are these cities little more than dust today?

The words of the Lord Enki, firstborn son of Anu, who reigns on Nibiru. With heavy spirit, I utter laments. Laments that are bitter fill my heart. How smitten is the land, its people delivered to the evil wind, its stables abandoned, its sheepfolds emptied. How smitten are the cities, their people piled up as dead corpses, afflicted by the evil wind. How smitten are the fields, their vegetation withered, touched by the evil wind. How smitten are the rivers, nothing swims anymore, pure sparkling waters turned into poison.

0: In Mesopotamian mythology, Enki's identity was so vast that he didn't just have different names across cultures. He had specific titles or epithets for every role he played, from creator to trickster. In the oldest Sumerian traditions, Enki is the son of Nammu, the primordial mother goddess. In many standard Sumerian and Akkadian lists, Enki is simply called the son of Anu, the supreme god of the heavens. In the Enuma Elish, Enki discovers that Apsu plans to kill the younger gods because they are too noisy. Using his magic, Enki puts Apsu into a deep sleep and kills him, then builds his home, the Abzu, on top of his father's remains. While he is most famously known as Enki, Lord of the Earth, in Sumerian, he is called Ea, House of Water, in Akkadian. When acting as the creator of humanity, he was invoked as Nudimmud, the image fashioner, and his high status and nobility were acknowledged with the title Nishiku, the prince. As the master of the Abzu, he was called Nagbu, the deep, a name that doubled as a metaphor for his bottomless wisdom. From poetic aliases like the Stag of the Abzu to his esoteric designation by the number 40, Enki's names are a roadmap of his power. From primordial god of water to the supreme lord of wisdom and the ultimate exorcist of the ancient world. Archaeologically, Eridu is one of the earliest big settlement zones in southern Iraq, and excavations there found a long sequence of superimposed temple buildings, a sacred spot rebuilt again and again across millennia. The mid-20th century excavations under Fuad Safar and Seton Lloyd are the classic ones people cite for the stacked temple sequence. In later written tradition, his temple there is the E-Abzu, House of the Abzu or Aquifer, the shrine conceptually tied to the underground freshwater deep. By the 3rd millennium BC, the written record thickens. Enki's profile expands. He becomes one of the major powers of the wider pantheon, especially as Mesopotamian religion consolidates and standardizes. Enki as one of the three most powerful gods in the Mesopotamian system. This is also where the Enki-Ea double identity becomes important. Sumerian speakers say Enki, Akkadian speakers say Ea, but they're talking about the same being. Visually, he is recognizable in a way that few Mesopotamian gods are. The famous water streams with fish motif shows up clearly in the Akkadian period. On the Atta Seal in the British Museum, shown with streams of water and fish flowing from his shoulders, standing near the rising sun god, with his two-faced attendant behind him. Later art shows the same idea. Sometimes he's holding a vase pouring water. Sometimes the water flows from his body. Alongside that imagery, certain symbols become his. The goatfish and the ram-headed staff show up as emblems tied to him in scholarly cataloging of Mesopotamian deities. He has consistent branding in the religious imagination, recognizable across centuries. In Enki and Ninma, we see the famous creation theme where humans are assigned fates. Enki in the role of shaper, an engineer of outcomes. The Sumerian stories aren't the beginning. They're the last readable layer. What we call Sumerian gods may be the final evolution of something much older. Something that started as memory and ended as religion. A long game of telephone stretched across thousands of years, across collapses, migrations, floods, droughts, wars, city fires, and broken languages, until what remains isn't a transcript of events, but a myth-shaped fossil of them. Imagine prehistoric people witnessing a force they don't have words for. A presence that arrives, that organizes, that measures, that builds, that extracts. A presence that can do things no tribe can do. If that happened, once or repeatedly, what would survive? Names, roles, warnings, rituals, places, lineages, taboos. Do this, not that. They came from there. They demand this. They punish that. They taught us this. Over time, the story hardens into a pattern. Then it becomes legend. Then it becomes law. Then it becomes worship. And at the end of that process, you have gods. Myth can be the final container for something that once felt real enough to never forget. If this is a telephone game from prehistoric times, then the Sumerian stage is only one stop. After Sumer, those gods get translated, adopted, and reinterpreted by Akkad, Babylon, Assyria, the Levant, the Greeks, the Romans, and onward. One god becomes many. Many gods collapse into one. A council becomes angels. A divine rebel becomes a devil. A civilizer becomes a trickster. A sky king becomes God. Religion isn't a separate category from history in the ancient world. An Enki, whether you see him as deity, archetype, or encoded history, is the kind of figure that would emerge at the end of that process. A god shaped like a technician, preserved inside a religion, walking around in the clothes of myth. The final form the story could take and still survive. In 1976, a researcher named Zachariah Sitchin published The Twelfth Planet. In it, he offered an interpretation of Mesopotamian creation material, particularly the Babylonian epic Enuma Elish. In it, he argued that what later readers treated as myth was actually a coded historical account of real events and real beings. The foundation for everything that follows is that he portrays the gods of Mesopotamia as a technologically advanced, human-like race called the Anunnaki. These beings have lifespans that extend into the tens of thousands of years, and he claims that their homeworld is Nibiru, a planet on a long, highly elliptical orbit that returns into the inner solar system on a cycle he links to roughly 3,600 years. From there, he tells a full origin story. In the beginning, the solar system was the stage for a catastrophic event, a primordial body called Tiamat, located between Mars and Jupiter. And Nibiru enters the system as a captured rogue planet. Nibiru and its moons collide with Tiamat, shattering it. One part becomes the asteroid belt, the other becomes the Earth, pushed into a new orbit. The first figure we meet is named Alalu, king on Nibiru. By this time, the planet's crisis is already in motion. The atmosphere is failing, and pressure is building inside the ruling class. Anu is the challenger, with a legitimate claim to the throne strong enough to rally support and make a direct bid for power. The conflict isn't settled by vote. It comes down to a personal contest between the two, a direct confrontation for kingship. They fight. Alalu doesn't get executed. He's deposed and forced out, and survives long enough to become a problem again. He escapes Nibiru in a celestial craft. He's cut off from the political center, cut off from the throne, and now he needs leverage, something that can force Anu to deal with him instead of erasing him from history. As he drifts through the solar system, he finds a blue, watery planet, Earth. And on Earth, Alalu discovers something that changes everything. Gold. After the collision with Tiamat, Nibiru was facing an atmospheric crisis. The sky is literally failing. Their survival requires immediate intervention. Their scientists determine gold to be that solution. A material capable of stabilizing the atmosphere by injecting billions of nanoparticles into it. Earth contains gold in abundance. He transmits the discovery back to Nibiru and demands recognition. Anu, now king and senior authority of the planet, responds and authorizes a full expedition to Earth. This is the arrival of the Anunnaki. Anu has two sons, Enki and Enlil, half-brothers. Enlil, the legitimate son, and the heir to Anu's throne. And Enki, the son of Anu's consort, and the chief science engineer for the royal family. Their rivalry will shape the destiny of mankind for all coming time. Enlil is appointed the commander of the Earth operation. Enki is the technical specialist, the engineer, and the planner. The first phase is reconnaissance and infrastructure. They establish landing sites. A staging zone is created in a protected region. This would become the Garden of Eden. Way stations are set up on Mars and the Moon, between Earth and Nibiru, to transport the gold. They also establish outposts beyond Earth as part of the system with the Igigi, lower-ranking beings in servitude of the Anunnaki, assigned to orbital duties. The mission is divided into domains. Enlil holds authority over the administrative center. Enki is assigned the Abzu Deep Extraction Zone in southern Africa, where the mining operation becomes permanent. For eons, the junior Anunnaki, the Igigi, labored in the deep mines of southeast Africa. But the work was grueling, and the toll was high. Eventually, the gold mines became a theater of mutiny. The workers threw down their tools and surrounded the habitation of Enlil, the high commander of the Earth mission. To prevent a civil war among the gods, the council turned to Enki, the master scientist and lord of the waters. Enki proposed a solution that would change the cosmos forever. "We shall create a Lulu," he declared, "a primitive worker. He shall bear the yoke of the Anunnaki." Enki did not create life from nothing. Instead, he looked to the wild hominids already roaming the African plains, Homo erectus. He realized that these creatures already carried a spark of Earth's evolution, but they lacked the intelligence to operate the gods' machinery. In a biological laboratory known as the House of Shimti, Enki and the birth goddess Ninhursag began a series of genetic experiments. They sought to bind the image of the gods, their own DNA, onto the Earth-evolved primates. After many tragic failures, they finally produced a prototype, Adapa, the model man. The new workers were brought to the Mesopotamian headquarters, the Edin. Here, in a lush, controlled environment, the humans served their masters. But there was a flaw in the design. These first humans were clones. They were sterile, unable to multiply. Every new worker had to be born in a lab, a process that was slow and taxing for the Anunnaki birth goddesses. Enki, who had grown to love his children, watched them with a mix of pity and pride. He saw that without the ability to reproduce, humanity would always be a fragile, temporary tool. Enki decided to act without the permission of his brother. Taking on his role as the Serpent of Wisdom, a title derived from his association with the medical sciences and the symbol of the entwined snakes, Enki performed a second genetic upgrade. He modified the human genome to allow for sexual reproduction. In the shade of the Edin, the humans became aware. They realized they were different from the gods who walked among them. They felt the first stirrings of self-identity and shame, covering themselves with leaves as they recognized their vulnerability. When Enlil discovered what had happened, he was outraged. To him, humans were never meant to be a race. They were meant to be a workforce. By giving them the ability to breed, Enki had created a population that could eventually outnumber the gods themselves. "Behold," Enlil warned the council, "the Adam has become as one of us, to know good and evil. And now, lest he put forth his hand and take also of the tree of life, longevity, and eat and live forever." To prevent humans from living as long as the Anunnaki, Enlil ordered the great expulsion. The humans were driven out of the protected Edin and into the harsh wilderness. They were forced to toil in the soil for their own food and suffer the pains of childbirth, but they were finally free. A species with its own destiny, carrying the DNA of the stars in their veins.
1: "When the first of you opened your eyes, something happened that none of my kind wanted to face. You looked back. You learned. You remembered. That was the beginning of the curse. A species that would eventually question its masters. Enlil saw only disorder. He wanted limits. He wanted silence. But I could not bring myself to erase you, because I had already done something irreversible. I had given you the one thing the gods do not forgive. Potential.
0: When Enlil finally convinced the assembly of the Anunnaki to swear a blood oath to wipe the slate clean with a global deluge, Enki stood as the lone dissenter. Bound by the same oath not to speak to any human, Enki utilized the ultimate serpent's loophole. He traveled to the reed hut of the priest king Zeusudra, and instead of speaking to the man, he whispered his warnings to the reed wall of the structure. By speaking to the wall, Enki technically kept his vow of silence, while ensuring the message reached Zeusudra's ears. He commanded him to tear down his house and build a vessel, but the hidden detail often missed is the specific geometry. The original Sumerian tablets describe the ark not as a boat, but as a perfect cube, a magur vessel symbolizing a microcosmic representation of the Abzu itself. While the literalist view focuses on wood and pitch, the more esoteric genetic vault theory suggests the ark was actually a biological repository. In this version, the animals taken on board were not physical beasts, but the me, the divine blueprints or digital-like files containing the genetic codes of all life on Earth. Enki, the master of the House of the Water, was essentially preserving the Earth's biodiversity in a pressurized, light-shielded vault to protect the DNA from the radiation and tectonic shifts of the coming catastrophe. This preserved seed ensured that once the waters receded, the biological and intellectual library of the planet could be rebooted. As the waters subsided and the Anunnaki returned to the surface, the narrative of this savior serpent began to fragment and move across the continents. In the West, Enki's spirit was mirrored in Prometheus, the Titan who stole the fire of the gods to give to man. Just as Enki suffered the wrath of Enlil for his theft of knowledge, Prometheus was chained to the rocks, his liver, the seat of emotion and life in ancient thought, eternally pecked at by an eagle, a bird frequently associated with the sky god Enlil. This archetypal sacrifice of the creator god for his creation is a thread that leads directly to the Americas. There, the plumed serpent Quetzalcoatl was also remembered as a bearded, light-skinned visitor who opposed human sacrifice and brought the knowledge of the arts and sciences to the people of Mesoamerica. Like Enki, Quetzalcoatl was said to have descended into the underworld to retrieve the bones of past generations, drenching them in his own blood to give them new life. A strange but striking parallel to Enki's role in the original creation of the Lulu.

Perhaps the most controversial and profound extension of this idea is the connection to Jesus. In the Gnostic traditions, the serpent of the tree and the Christ are often seen as the same logos, or messenger of light. Both figures act as intermediaries between a remote, often harsh demiurge and a humanity seeking liberation. Just as Enki offered the fruit of knowledge to break the chains of ignorance in the garden, Jesus is depicted as offering the living water to break the chains of the material world. Both are fishermen of men. Enki, with his fish-garbed priests, the Apkallu, and Jesus with his apostles. They both represent the descent of the word into the abyss of human suffering to provide a ladder for the soul's ascent. In this cosmic retelling, the serpent is not the deceiver, but the eternal protector of the spark, the deity who chooses to dwell in the deep waters of the human subconscious, waiting for the moment when the seeds he saved from the flood are finally ready to bloom into full divinity.

While many are familiar with the broad strokes of the Inky Serpent narrative, there are deeper, more obscure threads that weave him into the very fabric of our reality, physics, and even our everyday language in ways that are rarely discussed in mainstream circles. In Sumerian texts, Enki is the keeper of the Mi, described as divine decrees or cultural objects. But a closer look at the Inanna and Enki myths reveals something more technical. The Mi were portable, programmable, and could be loaded into a city to change its entire social and physical reality. Modern researchers and occultists have pointed out that the Mi behave less like laws and more like quantum algorithms or software packages. When Enki programmed the world, he was essentially installing the operating system of civilization. The fact that they could be stolen, as Inanna did, suggests they were physical data storage devices, what some might call the black boxes of the Anunnaki. In the Mesopotamian sexagesimal system, every god was assigned a sacred number. Enlil was 50, the rank of king, but Enki's number was 40. This is not a random digit. It is the number of incubation and testing that appears throughout history. The 40 days and nights of the flood, the 40 years the Israelites wandered in the desert, the 40 days Jesus spent in the wilderness. Even the word quarantine comes from quaranta, 40. This 40 is Enki's signature on the physical world, representing the duration required for a biological or spiritual recoding to take hold. Whenever you see the number 40 in a transformative context, you are looking at the footprint of the Lord of the Abzu. While the Nomo of the Dogon tribe in Mali are famous in ancient astronaut circles, their direct link to Enki is often glossed over. The Dogon describe the Nomo as amphibious beings from the Sirius system who brought civilization. This is a perfect mirror of the Oans, the fishmen who rose from the Persian Gulf to teach the Sumerians. In the oldest texts, Oans is described as an avatar or servant of Ea, Enki. This suggests that Enki's serpent-slash-fish influence wasn't just a local Mesopotamian event, but a global civilizing mission that left its mark from the cliffs of Mali to the temples of Eridu. In very obscure incantations, Enki is referred to as the Lord of the Eye. This isn't just about sight. It refers to the Eye of the Deep. In alchemy, this became the all-seeing eye, or the Eye of Providence. While usually associated with modern secret societies, its origin lies in Enki's ability to see into the Abzu, the unconscious slash the void. He was the god who could see the patterns in the water before they manifested into physical reality, essentially the first remote viewer. Enki is also linked to the constellation Hydra, the longest constellation in the sky. In Babylonian astronomy, this was the Mushkushu, a winged, snake-like dragon with the front legs of a lion. This seven-headed serpent motif, later seen in the seven-headed dragon of Revelation, is actually an Enki signature. The seven heads represent the seven Mi, or the seven energy centers of the human body. When Enlil's hero, like Gilgamesh or Heracles, battles the multi-headed serpent, it is a symbolic retelling of the order, Enlil, trying to suppress the chaotic and fluid evolution. The Sumerian word for serpent is mush. This root appears in many words related to shining or anointed. In the esoteric view, the anointing isn't with oil, but with the serpent's fire, the fluid of Enki. This creates the Enki-Christ bridge. The Messiah is one who has fully integrated the Mush energy, becoming a shining one, the Elohim Anunnaki term for those who have achieved a certain level of light density. Enki was often called the Lord of the Net. This refers to his role as a fisherman, the Oans fishman connection, but in a deeper sense, it refers to the information grid of the planet. Ancient texts describe Enki casting a net over the world to catch the hearts of men. In modern terms, this is often equated to the noosphere, or the planetary consciousness grid. Enki, as the serpent who winds through the Abzu, is the one who wires the planet for telepathy and collective memory, a spiritual internet
that Enlil has spent millennia trying to firewall. In the final accounting of our history, the Serpent of the Deep remains the most misunderstood architect of the human condition. Enki, moving through the shadows of the Abzu and the currents of our own DNA, represents the eternal refusal to let the spark of consciousness be extinguished by the winds of order. Whether we recognize him in the whispered warnings at the reed wall, the fire stolen by Prometheus, or the living water promised to the thirsty soul, his narrative is one of unwavering advocacy for our potential. He is the guardian of the loophole, the master of the me, and the silent designer of the vault that carries our essence through every flood and fire. As we stand on the threshold of reclaiming our own divinity, we find that the trail of the serpent has never been leading us away from God, but rather inward toward the realization that the kingdom he preserved has been flowing through our veins all along. As we trace the winding path of the serpent back from the starlit temples of Eridu to the modern double helix of our own DNA, the ultimate question remains. Why does this story persist? We have seen Enki as the master of the deep, the cunning geneticist, the rebel in the garden, and the silent architect of the Ark. But beyond the clay and the cosmic drama, Enki represents something far more intimate. He is the personification of the unauthorized spark within us. He is the symbol of that relentless human drive to know, to quest, and to evolve, even when the gods of the status quo demand silence and obedience. If we are indeed the children of the Abzu, carrying the me of the Anunnaki within our very marrow, then our history is not just a record of what happened, but a blueprint for what is coming. The flood of our era may not be one of water, but of information, and the ark we must build is one of consciousness. As the waters of the old world recede, we are left with the legacy of the Great Dissenter, a reminder that we were never meant to be mere servants of the earth, but stewards of the stars. The serpent hasn't left us. He simply retreated into the fluid depths of our subconscious, waiting for the moment we finally choose to wake up and claim the inheritance he risked everything to save.

Girl, what happened to you? Oh, look at you. 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Hey, girl, that's my pager. That's my man. I gotta go. Because he just called me and I gotta take care of my house too. You know what I'm saying?

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Thank you. Mighty, mighty Spade and Whitey.

0: rhymes faster than a speeding bullet, has more rhymes than a train has tracks, able to leap sucker MCs in a single rhyme. Look at the jam of the mic, it's a bird,
1: it's a plane.
0: No, I'm super rhyme.

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Come here.

0: congratulations on your win.
1: Thank you.
0: But I wasn't surprised because With You on YouTube had 78 million views.
1: Yeah.
0: So, I mean, I expected it. It sounds like you're at the forefront of the digital revolution. I'm just wondering, how do you think that translates into money for you as an artist in this day and age?
1: Money, well, being that the economy is so messed up right now, I think, well, it's getting better now. Gas is getting real low, so we good with it right there. But as far as that, I just think the money situation as far as the industry is always going to be low as far as all artists, because people aren't going out and buying albums like they used to. People aren't, you know what I'm saying, they're doing a lot more illegal downloading. So I think it's just our point to just prove what we can do as artists and become those icons that the Beatles were, Michael Jackson, Prince, all those people back in the day just were icons and made people want them. So I think it's our job as artists to give them that level of entertainment and really make great music and not just put out trash.
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1: Right here.
2: Let's get straight to it.
3: One day, I'm gonna understand. Zaya.

0: care how many people in here have ever been in love. I know none of the guys gonna raise their hand, but how many of y'all ever been in love? But I know none of the guys been in love. We don't get in love, right? Oh, let this black man right here tell what his idea of love is. Because now all the time we hear young black men talk about love. About your personal definition. Don't tell me what Webster thinks. Huh?
1: Everything
0: like what? Explain. Let him talk. Come on. If I asked him to talk about a fancy car, he'd be right on point. But we want to talk about love. You can do it. What do you think? You said you love somebody. You should know why you love them, right?
1: The way they act.
0: Uh-huh.
1: The way they carry themselves. Stuff like that.
0: Okay.
2: They with their boys, hang with their boys, whatever. And they just stand out. It's like sometimes it don't even matter like what they wear or what they look like. It's like that way. You know that you want to talk to him because he stands out. It's like you got a glow or something.
0: That's deep,
1: what I'm talking about.
0: But I thought that was a beautiful point. Anybody else want to deal with that?
3: And sometimes, like, when they try to act funny in front of their boys and they get around and they say they love you, they can't love you. Because love wouldn't do that.
4: What about that?
2: Love is not funny.

0: first get started, who influenced you?
1: Yeah, I'll start in my hometown, Jackson, with my man DJ Blue showing me the ropes. Later on, I met DJ LJ.

Those famous outlaws of the Old West, Frank and Jesse James, became involved in Nashville history in the 1800s. They lived around the area now known as Bordeaux.

that you've been. Oh, love. One time like this here for all the real Louisiana ladies. Holding down OVOXO and the Chop Stars. We see y'all ladies. One time for all you busters and you haters out there, man. Talking down on us, but you boys practicing our styles, man. We see you haters. You boys sit back and take a little notes. Get your weight up, man, not your hate up. Do something good with your time. Follow us on Twitter or something. At OG Ron C. At Candlestickle. Chop Stars. Chisel.

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Girl, you're working with some man, she a bang bang. Make a nigga spend his cash, yeah. His last year, hoes frown when you pass, yeah. Imagine a couple thousand on your bag, yeah. Fuck yeah, I'm a big time a nigga, yeah. Money flipper, yeah. Big time a nigga, yeah, money flipper, yeah. Big time a nigga, yeah, money flipper, yeah. Big time a nigga, yeah, money flipper, yeah. Big time a nigga, yeah, money flipper, yeah. Get it understood, yeah, it's all good, yeah. 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

0: 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Ray Charles in these Ray Bans.
1: Why?
0: Yeah, I touch them keys with both hands. If I die, remember me like Don Illuminati. 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

0: funky ass up out of here. Bitch!
1: Right now, we stand outside the federal courthouse where rapper Beanie Siegel stands trial for attempted murder charges.
2: In tonight's headlines, gangster rapper Beanie Siegel.
3: Rapper with a rap sheet.
4: Rapper Benny Siegel faces stiff jail time.
3: Beanie Siegel might end up being state property after all.
5: In other news, notorious gangster rapper Beanie Siegel faces a number of charges in a case that could see him put behind bars. Is this a case of life imitating art, or is the rapper being targeted by police because of the lyrical content in his music? Stay tuned for more developments in this exciting case that has the city of brotherly love up in arms.

0: sign. I would have never thought I would have never thought we'd be here making a movie about my life, man. This is crazy.
1: I got a cold ass feet. You got them rocks?
2: You know that's all I do.
3: Yeah, man, you was there with us 25 years ago, dude.

0: everybody. This shit here for everybody, everybody.
1: All these child stars here for everybody.
0: I said this shit here for everybody, everybody.
1: Because we working, man.
0: All the hustle, everybody, everybody.
1: Play later. Chop Star.

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0: on, gotta hold it down for the real cheese, man, you know what I'm saying? Like my nigga.
1: We're in France to meet Francois to find out what inspired his radical ride.

0: Alors j'utilisais de l'eau de pluie récupérée donc de la gouttière. Donc, je me suis dit c'est plus écologique.
1: And a massive tank of water.
2: And that water tank is his fuel tank, and it holds 35 gallons or 130 liters.
3: Releases a valve at the back of the tank. This means the water, which the air above it had been pushing down on, now has somewhere to go, and it all jets out the back.
2: The water's firing out at 560 miles an hour or 900 kilometers an hour. That's the cruising speed of a jumbo jet.
3: As the water blasts out the back of the tank, every action has an equal and opposite reaction. So its mass going backwards pushes the trike forwards. And because the water is going so fast, it imparts a lot of momentum into the trike.
1: Francois accelerates so quickly that he feels up to 5 G's of force, which is twice that an astronaut feels when they take off.
3: As impressive as this bike is, it doesn't have a lot of control. The valve is either open or closed. So when Francois releases the valve, he has to hold on for dear life and make sure he keeps control of the vehicle.
4: This has to be number one because he's using water to accelerate faster than the space shuttle.
0: Thanks for making me number one.
5: And while Francois blows off some steam, it's time to say au revoir.

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3: Here's what's coming up across our network.

0: Silverstone.
1: The Grand Prix that refuses to follow a script. When the lights go out, we're on the way. Oh, who knows what's going to happen?
0: The heartbeat of British motorsport.
2: Very
0: but on two wheels.
2: So fast.
0: It's a different animal.
1: This championship is going to be a wild ride.
3: The British Grand Prix MotoGP Sprint Race, Saturday from 5 p.m. and live main races, Sunday from 10 a.m. on Quest.

0: Across planet internet, self-appointed scientists are filming themselves in action. These internet heroes are doing bizarre experiments, making extraordinary inventions, and creating amazing scientific stunts. We're gathering a team of top science brains to analyze just how they do it, why they do it, and choose the very best. It's science, but not as you know it. So don't even think about trying this at home. In this show, we're cooking up a disaster masterclass.
1: Oh my God.
0: Dissecting fails that are so epic, they're awesome. Hold tight. This is How Not To.
2: To make it into How Not To, you need to write an instruction manual on failure.
3: That is freaking amazing!
4: I want to learn from the misfortune of others.
5: To make mistakes is human. To make mistakes, film them and put them on the internet is awesome.
0: Now that we know how not to do it, let the Festival of Fiascos commence with a near-death moment at number 20. One brave man is inside this jet-powered dragster. That noise is the engine building up for his attempt to break 300 miles per hour. Good luck.
6: How not to stop when you're driving at nearly 300 miles per hour.
0: Amazingly, no one was hurt. And to prove it, we're in Motorsports Central, Darlington. Yeah, no, not that one. Darlington, England. Home of the world's luckiest driver, David Tremaine.
7: We were lucky, there's no question about that. The one injury is this little scrape on the knuckle. We've learned something hugely valuable, which is we need more science.
0: Right. Science, you're up.
8: The reason this goes wrong is because the parachute deployment goes wrong. He uses the parachute to slow himself down because at these high speeds, conventional brakes just can't do it.
9: The big issue is that during the run, there was a crosswind of 8 miles an hour. That's 13 kilometers per hour.
8: Because of the crosswind, the force that the parachute applies to the car is not just in the backwards direction. It's also toward the side.
10: The back of the vehicle starts to turn, and the left rear wheel lifts off the ground.
0: You must have been terrified, David.
7: I wasn't scared at any moment. And that might sound stupid, but you have no time to really worry about things like that. Most of the time, you're sort of protecting your head, you're keeping your hands down. You're just waiting for it to finish, basically. And my first immediate thought was, I never thought you'd do this to me, when I was talking to the car.
0: I don't think she's listening, David.
7: When we were on our side, I knew we were in trouble for sure, and I didn't like the spark. If we'd had any kind of fuel leak, then that would have got quite ugly.
0: Yeah, things are pretty ugly already, David. How does anyone survive this wipeout?
9: David is saved by friction. You can see from the sparks coming off the vehicle that a huge amount of energy is being turned into heat. This is what slows him down so that all David experiences is a cut on his finger.
0: There must be safer ways to ride this track, David. Yeah, Easy Rider here has the right idea.
11: I'm going to grab it.
0: Iowa's April Myers is going to make you cringe right down to your roots.
11: This doesn't hurt, by the way.
12: This isn't a hairdo. This is a hair don't.
0: It's hair raising. Why is she tearing her hair out?
6: April has deliberately over-bleached her hair to show all of us what can happen if something goes wrong.
0: And there certainly is something going wrong.
6: A hair is made up of two parts, the cuticle around the outside and the central cortex.
12: Within the cortex is the pigment melanin, and that's what gives hair its color.
6: The hair dye contains phenylenediamine, and this causes the cuticle to swell with water and lift off the central cortex.
12: a second chemical called hydrogen peroxide is able to attack the melanin held inside the inner cortex. The melanin pigment is destroyed, and the hair has gone from brown to blonde.
13: Actually, it's gone all over the floor.
11: This is way too easy.
12: The problem here is that April has left the dye on for far too long.
6: It starts breaking down structural proteins that the hair needs, such as keratin, which is a protein that gives it its strength.
12: April's hair is so weak that it breaks apart and falls out in massive clumps.
11: Short hair, don't care.
5: Yeah, this is nothing. Where do you think all this went?
6: Just fell right out.
0: There's nothing like an awesome DIY rocket launch.
14: Ready?
0: And this is nothing like an awesome DIY rocket launch.
15: Houston, we've got a problem.
16: Oh, my Lord. What happened?
0: This slow-burning shambles is the work of amateur rocketeer Rebecca Prony. But why is her failure to launch so awful?
15: Inside the rocket, there is the motor, which contains the propellant, providing the thrust, and also an ejection charge that launches a parachute when the rocket is at the top of its flight.
17: The problem here is it never left the ground.
15: The ejection charge goes off way too early, and that's because there's a weakness in the motor casing.
17: All of the hot gases that should have gone down to create thrust actually start escaping through the crack in the casing,
15: igniting the rest of the propellant and the ejection charge at the same time.
17: And kaboom!
16: I've never seen one do this.
15: Once the ejection charge is ignited, it explodes, blowing the top off the rocket and allowing the parachute to just fall out.
13: Why does it take so long to die?
15: The reason that it continues to burn is because the rocket has blown itself apart and the propellant is now outside of the motor and continuing to burn on the floor.
13: So it's fair to say this is how not to launch a rocket.
0: People learn valuable lessons from outrageous acts of science.
18: We're gonna fly to Mars.
0: Man wasn't born to fly. Only the fittest survive. And never lose your head. Ooh, that one still gets us.
6: And now, a lesson in how not to handle a box of fire ants.
19: Wish me luck. One, two, three.
0: Ant keeper Mikey Bustos has a theory that if he covers his hand in honey and then dips it into a nest of ants, they'll eat the sweet treat and leave his hand alone.
4: These are red tropical fire ants, and they're known for their aggression and their very painful sting.
19: They aren't biting me yet.
6: And cue the screaming.
19: Ah! They are biting me now. Ah! Ah!
0: This trial by fire ant is drawing out 5 million hits. But why do the insects prefer Mikey to honey?
6: The ants are not fooled because they're extremely sensitive to vibrations, and Mikey is more potentially dangerous to them than the honey is worth eating.
4: Because Mikey's hand is attached to his body with a heartbeat, there are vibrations constantly moving through that hand.
6: Once a single ant detects danger, it gives off an alarm pheromone, which signals to all the other ants to go into attack mode.
12: The ants grip onto Mikey's hand using their jaws, and then they arch their backs and stab him with their stingers on the end of their abdomens, and that's how they inject the poison.
19: Okay, I can't do this. I can't do this.
12: One of the main components of the venom is a toxin called solanopsin.
4: This blocks the action of an enzyme that is important for cell survival. So basically, if you get stung by a fire ant, those cells start to die. This also triggers an inflammatory response, which is why it's so painful. It literally feels like your skin is burning.
13: Will Mikey suffer for long?
4: The intense pain lasted for several minutes, and eventually the bites turned into red, pus-filled lumps that lasted for weeks.
19: In the name of ant love.

0: we're pedaling into Germany for the world's weirdest water wheels. Engineering student Mattis is launching two Prohold, the amphibious bike.
1: This is not that invention.
0: In engineering, there's a fine line between success and failure. And Ferdy has just passed it. We're cycling into Stuttgart, on land, to ask how it feels to be a drowning guinea pig.
2: I think it was a nice gesture for Mattis to let me ride his Elfie bike for the first time.
3: I really thought that this was going to work, yeah?
0: You thought wrong, Mattis.
2: I got a little bit wet. We made jokes before.
4: Yeah.
2: Maybe we fell into the water.

0: that turns a propeller.
1: That's a nice theory, Tom. So why doesn't it work?
0: The spring wasn't strong enough to hold the roller against the tire firmly enough. The back wheel is spinning. I mean, so fast it's spraying water everywhere, but the propeller is barely spinning.
2: To make matters worse, Ferdy bends down to try and fix the problem. He shifts his centre of mass, which is the average position of all of his mass, backwards.
0: The supports holding the polystyrene blocks aren't strong enough. They snap and they send the rider plummeting into the water.
1: So the difference between plain sailing and epic failing is a spring.
3: I'm going to cook something pretty simple.
1: In England, oven researcher Jeff Lye is preparing a hot lunch.

0: people laugh in the face of danger. And apparently Jeff's one of them. But why is this butter bursting into flames?
1: The reason this catches fire is because Jeff has left his pan in the oven for way too long.
2: Just try and get this out.
3: It's at 950 degrees Fahrenheit or 510 degrees Celsius.
2: Crack a bit of butter in there.
4: The water within the butter rapidly evaporates, creating a huge cloud of steam.
3: Once all that water's boiled off, we're left with a lot of fat.
4: Without water to regulate its temperature, the fats reach what's known as the auto-ignition temperature, 750 degrees Fahrenheit or 400 degrees Celsius.
1: The fats break apart, react with oxygen, and boomf!
0: Don't try this at home. It's dangerous, and it's not as fun as it looks. Right, Jeff? We're trying to be serious, Jeff. Coming up on How Not To, Disaster in the Deep. How not to eat lunch. And pop goes the soda.
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0: Oh my god, this chameleon, he's like the...
1: Climb by trying to climb a stream of water. He's used to climbing branches with his pincer-like feet, and this stream of water looks just like a branch. Chameleons are quite close to the bottom of the food chain, so they need to climb high in the trees to avoid predators. To be fair to Spike, the stream of water kind of looks solid, and that's because of something called laminar flow. Laminar flow is when the water flows in parallel layers with no disruption between the layers, so it looks smooth and solid.
2: Oh, you almost got it.
1: Wrong state of matter, Spike.
3: Hey, don't mock the lizard, Adam. He's got a super fan.
0: I want to marry this chameleon. I want to, like, take him home. He's just the most adorable thing I've ever seen.
3: I don't think you can marry a lizard, Debbie.
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0: Flywheel was originally designed to spin at 2,000 RPM, but this new engine is causing that same flywheel to spin at 4,000 RPM.
1: Every direction.
0: The flying pieces of metal hit the bell housing.
2: The bell housing normally protects the transmission, but in this case, it doesn't stand a chance.
1: Amazingly, Samuel walked away from this with only minor injuries from broken glass.
0: He is incredibly lucky.
3: His tracker? Yeah, not so much. The trick you should never try at home. The universe is full of great unanswered questions. What makes us human? Are we alone? While brilliant minds grapple with grand mysteries like these, online anarchist the Dudesons are asking dumber questions. Like, can you open a can of soda with candles?
4: This is how not to open the can.
5: Do we have smoke detectors?
6: Yes! Yes!
3: It's dumb, it's dangerous, and it should never be repeated. But how are a few candles causing such a big bang?
4: Surprisingly, these little birthday candles burn so hot at 1,500 degrees Fahrenheit or 830 degrees Celsius.
7: Let's do it with two cans now.
8: The can is made of aluminium, which is a great conductor of heat.
4: This means that the can will transfer the heat from the candles very efficiently to the contents inside.
8: Soda is mostly water, and when water boils, it expands up to 1,600 times its original volume.
4: Once the pressure builds up inside the can, the only way it can be released is to attack the can's weak points.
9: The soda can's bottom and sides are made up of one piece of aluminum, and then the top is added on later. This creates a weak point.
4: The result is that the soda just explosively goes out of the can in order to equalize the pressure between the inside and the outside. And these guys are absolutely delighted.
3: That just leaves the big questions to the same people. In Oregon, a hummingbird is showing Ian Roberts how not to get lunch.
10: Hey! Can I pick your brain for a bit?
11: Brains. That's a zombie hummingbird. That's what they sound like. I'm a biologist.
3: Then maybe you can explain this, Adam.
11: Hummingbirds don't have a very well-developed sense of smell, so they rely on sight.
12: Bees can see blues and purple colors really well, but they don't see red and orange nearly as well.
11: A hummingbird might specifically seek a red or orange flower because it's less likely that a bee has been there and taken some of the nectar.
13: Hummingbirds have good memories, and they rely on these memories when they're searching for new sources of food.
11: So it's very likely that this hummingbird is used to eating red or orange flowers, and as soon as it spotted Ian's hat, it thought this would give it the same sort of meal.
12: Many of the flowers that hummingbirds feed on have a long tube. That means that hummingbirds, with their very long beak, are almost the only animal that can get in there to the nectar. To a hummingbird, the ventilation holes in this guy's hat could look like the opening of such a tube, so it thinks by sticking its beak in there, it's going to access the nectar.
13: When the hummingbird gets near the guy's hat, it sticks its needle-like beak into one of the black holes and tries to get some nectar out. But unfortunately, in this case, all he was able to get was a beak full of human hair.
3: Bird brain. Midway through our countdown, we've already seen how not to climb and how not to drive. As we launch into our top 10, it's time to find out how not to dive, dive, dive. We're in a submarine 40 feet down in a German lake. And, oh, that's not good. Abandon ship!
14: No, no!
3: Yes, yes, bail out because this baby is built from bathtubs.
14: What is this, a tubmarine? Am I right?
3: Absolutely right, Amy. The yellow tubmarine is the work of Johannes and Philip. And it's soaking up 2 million hits. But why is it sinking like a stone?
2: Johannes and Philip have created a submarine by welding two bathtubs together.
4: It's a good feel.
3: With a small design flaw.
12: At a certain depth, the entire thing implodes.
3: Implodes?
12: Exploding is boom! Imploding is whoop!
3: So why does it whoop?
4: At the surface, the atmospheric pressure is 14.5 pounds per square inch, or what we call one bar. But as the submarine dives deeper, the pressure increases by a bar every 33 feet or 10 meters.
12: When it hits 43 feet or 13 meters, all of a sudden,
4: whoop!
12: The ideal shape for a submarine would be a perfect sphere. So as the sphere dissipates forces across the entire shape, the flat sides of the bathtub concentrate it, and that's where it fails.
13: As that side starts to bow inward, it detaches from the rigid window.
12: It completely shatters the window and causes the entire bathtub to implode.
13: The weight that's acting on the submarine is 34,000 pounds. That's 15,400 kilograms. And for those of you wondering, that's 170 hakims.
4: Totally awesome. Totally awesome. Totally awesome.
3: Still to come on How Not To. A virtual nightmare.
12: That just got real, real fast.
3: The grape escapes. And killer cornering.

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20: Welcome back to our countdown of How Not To, where we're racing into number 9 with an insane head turner. This is the British motorsport of autograph. Driver Scott Blackburn is battling for the lead. But Scott's about to take a turn for the worse.
21: Slow down, you're out of control, buddy.
22: Throttle must have stuck on that one.
23: I really hope Scott walked away from this one, even though he'd probably be doing this.
20: We're in the north of England to ask Scott what it's like to be a human twister.
24: I was a little bit frightened as it was picking up speed, the realization I wasn't going to be able to stop. But then I passed out, so...
20: Unconsciousness to the rescue. But we need to know what's causing this rotation aberration. Is there a spin doctor in the house?
0: This was an ordinary race for Scott until the rear drive shaft breaks.
23: The gearbox is connected to the wheel with a drive shaft. And when one of these drive shafts breaks, that wheel loses all power.
0: That engine is only coupled to the rear left wheel. Scott is forced into a spin.
1: At his fastest, he's spinning at 200 RPM, which is three spins a second.
2: But why doesn't he stop?
23: The way Scott would normally come out of a spin is by putting his foot on the gas and steering the other way. And this is exactly what he does. But since all that power is going to one wheel, it just makes the spin even worse.
1: As the spin gets faster and faster, it's actually pushing his foot further and further onto the gas pedal.
0: His entire body is being pushed down, including his blood. And as his blood is pushed away from his brain,

Peninsula, maybe. Makes no sense, I know crazy. Give up all this pussycat that's in my lap. No looking back, spaceships don't come equipped with rear view mirrors. They dip as quick as they can. The atmosphere is now ripped. I'm so like a pip. I'm glad it's night, so the light from the sun would not burn me on my bum when I shoot the moon. High jump the broom like a preemie out the womb. My partner yelling too soon. Don't do it. Reconsider. Read some litter. Sure on the subject. You sure? Fuck it. You know we got your back like chiropractic. If that bitch do you dirty, we'll wipe her ass out as in detergent. Now hurry, hurry, go on to the altar. I know you ain't a pimp, but pimp, remember what I taught you. Keep your heart, three stacks. Keep your heart, hey, keep your heart, three stacks. Keep your heart. Man, these girls are smart, three stacks. These girls are smart. Play your part. Play your part.